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And you misspelled her name, by the way.

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0: 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A little more Jack FM isn't going to kill you. Well, not instantly, anyway.
1: Good morning, and welcome to East Tennessee Now, a weekly public affairs program featuring some of the people and organizations that make our community such a great place to live, work, and raise a family. 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
2: Thank you for listening to East Tennessee Now. My name is Frank Murphy. Today we're delighted to welcome Will Meyer from the Museum of Appalachia. Hey, Will.
3: Hey, how are you doing?
2: Good. Now, you're a big fancy vice president.
3: It's my new title, and yeah, I'm still not used to it, but that's correct. I am the vice president at the Museum of Appalachia.
2: But you have a deep personal connection. Not only do you live on the property with your pigs and turtles and frogs and whatever else you have. I don't know why I thought of frogs.
3: We probably have them. My wife is a collector of animals. I call her a pet detective. You know, she just collects everything. So yes, basically any creature that is native to this area, we have at the museum.
2: Beautiful. Well, yes. So you live there because you're the vice president, but also because your family goes all the way back to the origins of the Museum of Appalachia. So let's start there at the beginning.
3: Sure. Yeah. The museum was actually founded by my grandfather, John Rice Irwin, in around 1969. And I say around because it wasn't ever this grand vision of his. He was a school superintendent who really just loved collecting artifacts and the stories behind them. He talks about how when he was a kid and other kids were out playing, he wanted to sit at the feet of his grandparents and just soak up any and every story that he could. And so he was sort of an odd kid in that way. And, you know, that really carried him into adulthood. And so he says that when he was, you know, in college and beyond, like on the weekends, he would just spend his free time just hopping in a car and driving throughout the hills and hollers of, you know, within 100 to 150 miles of Knoxville, and would just go and meet people and learn about them and try to, if they had some unusual or interesting artifact, he would, you know, buy it or trade with them. And so yeah, he was kind of like the original hoarder, really, because he just had, he says that his garage was just overflowing with stuff. And my grandmother was like, you got to get this crap out of here. And so he, by that time, had taken a cabin that was, you know, where Norris Lake is now. He had purchased that cabin called the Armwine Cabin, and he had it in his front yard, and it was a curiosity to people. So they started stopping by, and, you know, he loved showing them around the cabin, which was decorated with period appropriate decor and whatnot.
2: At some point, it occurred to him to charge admission.
3: Exactly. So it started with, I'm told, a quarter. And then, you know, it grew from there. So today there's 36 authentic log structures. There's three large exhibit buildings. There's dozens of farm animals, gardens, et cetera. And so, yeah, over the past, you know, whatever, 60 years or so, it's grown tremendously.
2: You mentioned that the Arnwine Cabin was relocated from what is now Norris Lake.
3: Yes.
2: But your family history includes a couple of relocations, because Oak Ridge too, right?
3: That's right. You've done your research. So my grandfather
2: always surprises the guests.
3: He and his family, yeah, they were displaced from Union County for, you know, the construction of Norris Lake. And so they moved to what is now Oak Ridge. But as we know with the history of Oak Ridge, you know, just a few short years later, they said, actually, you guys are going to have to move again. So within a really short period of time, just a few years, they were relocated by the government two times, which is crazy. I can't imagine. Can you imagine that happening now if the government told you, you know, two times in the next 5 to 10 years, like, hey, you got to move?
2: Yeah.
3: Wild.
2: The first, we're going to build a lake, and the second one, well, we can't tell you.
3: Yeah, a lake and then a bomb. It's pretty crazy.
2: So your family is deeply entrenched in East Tennessee and really is the appropriate group to curate such a wonderful collection of things. And over time, he picked up other cabins, like there was up near where Sergeant Alvin York was from, that he'd found the Mark Twain's family, or really the Clemens family cabin.
3: Yes, exactly. Thank you for that distinction, because, you know, we like to say Mark Twain and associate that with the museum, but Mark Twain was not born in this cabin.
2: Everybody knows of him as a Missouri guy.
3: Exactly.
2: So I was shocked, I tell you, when I read on your website that you had his parents' and siblings' cabin. I'm like, how is that possible? This is Tennessee.
3: Yeah, his father was the postmaster in Pall Mall, Tennessee. Yeah, in, I guess, Fentress County. And it's the only cabin that I was alive for the relocation of. And so I got to see them take it apart meticulously, my grandfather and a crew of people, bring it to the museum, and immediately, I'm talking not a bathroom break, they immediately reconstructed it, because, you know, he was an old school kind of guy and he took notes meticulously, but he was just like, if you take any break, you risk losing, you know, some of the character of this, and, you know, because memory fades so fast. So they just started reconstructing it immediately. And so that's...
2: And no weather gets into it. It's just,
3: exactly,
2: it's just you're picking up the pieces from here to there. That makes total sense
3: to
2: me.
3: So it was amazing to watch them, you know, sort of rebuild this cabin on the property there.
2: Well, after this interview, maybe you can help me craft a question for Tennessee Scholars Bowl about that cabin, okay, because it has to go in the game.
3: That sounds great.
2: All right. So I am obviously very interested in everything that the Museum of Appalachia has to offer. And throughout the course of the year, you've got some big events that we're going to talk about. Like coming up real soon is the Barn Dance fundraiser with a silent auction.
3: That's right. Yeah, we're really excited about that.
2: When's that?
3: That is Friday, June 19th.
2: And the silent auction is something we can do online from anywhere in the world.
3: Exactly. Starting the Monday before that, I believe that's the 15th.
2: yes, it is.
3: Okay, my math is correct.
2: So, yeah, it's the 15th.
3: Okay. Anyone, yeah, no matter where you are in the world, you can participate in our silent auction. We'll have close to 200 items in our silent auction, and all proceeds benefit the museum, help us, you know, preserve Appalachian history and culture and keep our doors open all year long.
2: I'll put a link to that in the description, or you can find it online at museumofappalachia.org. Thank you. You can see me headed that way. You knew exactly where to pick up. And then one of the more famous things that you do, I think it's certainly on the news every year, and I think as you've seen, as we just introduced you to some of the people in the building, the first thing that comes to everyone's mind when you say Museum of Appalachia is the 4th of July anvil shoot.
3: Yes.
2: Which I think that sounds like one of those old tall tales I used to read about, you know, Mike Fink and the anvil shoot or something like that, if that's even a thing. Tell us what it is, how it came to be, and so on.
3: The anvil shoot, it really is a one-of-a-kind form of celebration. So really, obviously, I'm biased, and I want to promote the museum, but it's really unique. So if you're tired of fireworks, if you haven't seen something like this before, you really should come check it out. And so what it is the short version is that it's a pioneer form of celebration. As you can imagine, in rural Appalachia, they didn't have access to, you know, fireworks. They couldn't run down to the fireworks superstore and buy a bunch of fireworks. So they, like everything in their lives, they utilized what they had. And so most towns or communities had a blacksmith, and so they would take an anvil, which is used in a blacksmith shop, and they would use that as the base for an anvil shoot. So they would take an anvil, they would flip it upside down, and in the bottom of this anvil, there is a little cavity. So they would fill that cavity with gunpowder, about a pound or so.
2: Whoa.
3: Stick a fuse in there, and then you stick another anvil right side up on top of it.
2: So that cavity meets the other cavity.

0: science, the amble sheets tend to go better around dusk.
1: No, I thought it was high noon or something like that.
0: We do it all day long.
1: Okay.
0: We'll do it all day long on July 3rd and 4th of this year. But it is so loud, Frank. I cannot describe it to you. And it's truly like something you can't prepare yourself for. I've seen hundreds of amble sheets, and it's impossible to stay still when it goes off because it's such a sight. And really, you feel the force of the amble sheet, even, you know, 100, 200 feet away. Oh, yeah.
1: On your website, there were links to a compilation videos.
0: Yes.
1: And in most cases, the person holding the phone reacts violently and the phone shakes because they're surprised, like you're saying. And one of the still pictures, I'm thinking, where's the anvil? I saw a bird. It was not the bird. It was what I saw was the anvil. I thought it was a bird, but it was flying through the air that high up.
0: That's exactly right. It's something that cameramen always come out and want to film, and they want to get this really tight shot of the anvil and follow it as it goes up in the air. Never, ever works. I'm always like, bring a tripod, sit it on there, and press record, because you're not going to be able to follow this thing and be steady. There's just no way. So we carry this tradition on today, and we're one of the few folks that really still do this. You'll find, you know, a couple of people throughout the country, but we're really one of very, very few people that do this, because it's, one, it's crazy. It's very dangerous, and we just have years of experience doing it, but it's still something now, you know, in a leadership role at the museum, it's now, you know, I cross my fingers every time. I'm like, this is, please let this go well, because it is very dangerous, but it makes it a lot of fun, too.
1: Well, one of my questions, Will Meyer, of the Museum of Appalachia, is after the thing goes up, it must come down. What happens when it hits the earth? I saw you have the folks seated pretty far back. You know, you've got obviously a perimeter. You know how much room to allow, because no one's gotten hit in the head with an anvil other than Wile E. Coyote in years. What happens to the anvil when it hits ground?
0: It sinks into the ground.
1: Okay.
0: With some significant force. I mean, there have been times where they've had to take a tractor to pull out that anvil from the ground because it's sunk so far down in there. I mean, it's pretty crazy. So our field looks a little beat up afterwards, but we try to make the anvil go as high as possible. That tends to be what excites us and what tends to excite our audience.
1: So more gunpowder or a lighter weight anvil or what?
0: You really know what you're talking about, Frank. Yeah, we experimented with all those kinds of things and continue to. And because it's really it's something you can never do absolutely perfectly. Also, you know, having a really tight seal between the anvils is really important.
1: Yeah.
0: Humidity is very important. That morning dew tends to kill the anvil shoots. Those are really, those don't go very high.
1: That's where they phrase, keep your powder dry. It comes into.
0: Exactly, yes. We really have to worry about that. We have to keep the black powder dry. We just try to see who's can go the highest. But back in the day, they got bored by that. Pioneers did. And so they would compete to see who could get the top anvil to land as close to its original point as possible.
1: Okay, so there's that's a goal.
0: There were a lot of different kinds of competition, even within anvil shooting.
1: Straight up and straight back down.
0: Exactly.
1: Now, what's interesting this year is that you've expanded, thanks to a grant, your anvil shooting and all of your 4th of July celebrations to 2 days, which is actually what America will be celebrating, because we have the legal holiday on July 3rd, which is a Friday, and then the actual 4th of July on a Saturday. Explain how the Museum of Appalachia has gotten involved with Tennessee 250, or whatever the right terminology is.
0: Yes, Tennessee America 250, I believe. We received a grant for a couple of things, but one of those things was to expand this event and to really incorporate a lot more programming into it. So traditionally, we have the anvil shoots, and we have a handful of other things, but the anvil shoots are the main event. So this grant has allowed us to celebrate the history of Tennessee, but also the country in a more robust fashion. So we'll have a Revolutionary War encampment. We'll have, you know, reenactors there who are doing storytelling. We'll have militia drills. You know, the Daughters of the American Revolution, the Clinchpin chapter is really helping with a lot of that programming, and the Tennesseans for Living History. So we're going to have, I think, like 2 or 3 dozen different things to interact with at this event.
1: So on both days.
0: And we will have this from 9 a.m. to 3 p.m. on July 3rd and 4th. The anvil shoots, which is what we get the most calls about. They want to know, when are the anvil shoots?
1: Yeah.
0: 10 a.m., 11 a.m., 12 p.m., and 2 p.m. each day.
1: And how do you get tickets?
0: You get tickets at museumofappalachia.org, and they are discounted for a limited time.
1: Be fun to be there for the 3rd and 4th at the Museum of Appalachia for this fantastic celebration. Can you remember that starting when you were a kid, or how did it become a tradition at the museum?
0: Absolutely, I remember it. I don't know if I should tell this story, but this became a tradition because it was a whim of my grandfather. He saw an anvil shoot, thought, you know, that'd be fun to try. So we used to have a bluegrass festival called

0: Tennessee Fall Homecoming. A lot of East Tennesseans may remember that.
1: You had some big names who appeared there before they were famous.
0: That's right. A lot of big names there. Yeah. But in the 80s, he tried this at homecoming, and I'm told that the top anvil went sideways through a table.
1: Oh, no.
0: But he was not deterred. You would think that would be like the end of anvil shooting, but after that, he got his act together and really figured out how to do it right, and we have not had an accident in the last 40 years or so. So, but that is how it started. He just thought, oh, this would be cool to do and would really excite people, and he was right about it. Just took one false move before he got it right.
1: So who actually does the packing of the gunpowder and lights the fuse and all of that?
0: So in Appalachian fashion, my grandfather and another man named Gene Purcell sort of figured out how to do this anvil shooting correct. And since then, it's just been passed down through generations. And so there are two people that are really responsible for it. One is our head maintenance man, Clint Carroll, and my brother, John Meyer. My brother, who's 8 years older than me, as I like to remind him, he was around for a lot of these early anvil shoots and really kind of soaked up all of that knowledge up close. So they work together to make sure that it goes off well and that it's very safe.
1: We'll be sure to mention that again before the end of the show, the big 3rd and 4th of July festivities. But I'm curious also about the other things that happen during the course of the year. For example, sheep shearing days.
0: Yes.
1: And you've got other things. So just to touch on that, because that sounds like fun, shear a sheep.
0: Yeah.
1: It's fun to say, if nothing else.
0: No, it's really great. So we have a couple of student-focused events, event series, I should say, throughout the year. One is sheep shearing days, and the other is fall heritage days. And these are essentially eventized field trip opportunities for schools to come to the museum. Now, of course, homeschool students, families, I mean, we have hundreds of families that come to this still, but it's primarily focused on students. There just aren't as many field trips as there were when I was a kid. And so we really tried to give students a really fantastic, immersive, entertaining, and educational opportunity to experience Appalachian history and culture in a really immersive way. So we have dozens of demonstrations and activities throughout the grounds, and the museum really just kind of comes to life on these days.
1: What do you do with the wool from the sheared sheep?
0: Would you like any? I've got some in my car still, Frank. We have so much wool. So
1: does it smell like sheep?
0: It does. Okay. Gosh, it does smell. depending on the sheep that we get, so we shear so many sheep that we outsource a lot of the sheep that we shear during this event. So we don't have that many at the museum anymore. So, you know, this year we had some show sheep that it wasn't the best wool for, you know, making clothing and whatnot. It worked for demonstrational purposes, but we got a lot of wool this year. So, you
1: blankets.
0: Know, my wife is using it in the garden as, you know, to keep the crops warm and stuff like that. So there's all kinds of different uses we have.
1: You know, that's an interesting point, because you guys are basically homesteaders living on the grounds of the Museum of Appalachia with your animals and your kids and your family and the whole everything. But the idea of not letting anything go to waste, of finding a use for everything. So here's a piece of wool that's unusable for a scarf or whatever, a sweater, but you can find a use for it in the garden. It's still very natural, very original.
0: That's right. And that's kind of the heart, in my opinion, of what we try to capture at the museum, is these were people who were incredibly resilient, industrious, but just had to, you know, whether it was their entertainment or anything they had to utilize what was in their surroundings. So that's why in the music section in the Hall of Fame, we've got, you know, instruments made out of, you know, ham cans and toilet seats and possum hides and everything, because truly, I mean, you had to utilize your surroundings in order to create what you needed, whether that be for survival or entertainment or anything else for that matter.
1: Yeah.
0: So nothing, absolutely nothing went to waste.
1: And that really does speak to the people of Appalachia, who have been that resilient, independent minded in so many ways, you know.
0: Absolutely.
1: That is, you know, don't rely on others. Instead, help others with your excess.
0: Yes. Yeah. And always willing to lend a hand too. It's just, we have so many stories in our Hall of Fame of really speaking to the heart of the people, of giving to others and whatnot. And that's something that really touches a lot of people as well.
1: Speaking of Halls of Fame, the last time you and I crossed paths, your grandfather was there. It was a few years back when he was inducted into the East Tennessee Writers Hall of Fame, put on by Friends of Literacy. Tell me about that award. Tell me about his writing, really.
0: Yeah, so I remember that he wrote in his free time and wrote a lot of books that are more or less reference books.
1: So this is John Rhys Irwin.
0: Yes, John Rhys Irwin, my grandfather. He wrote a lot of sort of reference books about, you know, musical instruments. In fact, when I went to the University of Tennessee, I took a class, and my grandfather's book was one of our textbooks, actually. It's not written as a textbook. It's sort of a coffee table book, but he wrote books on everything from musical instruments to quilts to baskets. Wow. Gosh, lots of things. But he wasn't an expert on those things. He just had an interest in them and really went to all the experts and was and just captured all of their creations. He was just drawn to a good story.
1: It's so like a journalist would gather information. You become a mini expert in whatever it is you're writing about for that day that you're writing about it, and then you move on.
0: Exactly. But he did, and the one book that I will recommend that is just, it really is great, and I think I can say that objectively. There's a book called Alex Stewart that he wrote. This was a man from Hancock County who my grandfather met one day, and this was probably in the late 50s, early 60s, and this guy was just the last of the pioneers. He was very old at this time, but knew everything. He could make anything. He was, you know, he was the town dentist, lawyer, doctor. I mean, he was full of all this just old, you know, wisdom, and he could make, you know, baskets and coffee tables and everything. And so my grandfather, you know, met with him for years and years and years and recorded all of these interviews and put them into a book. And it's the best encapsulation of a people that we try to capture at the museum. So I'll have to give you a copy, Frank, but it's really, really great. And Lamar Alexander always gives it to people as well, just because it really does speak to, you know, the history of this region. So Alex Stewart, Portrait of a Pioneer, that's the best book definitely that he wrote.
1: Nice. Well, you talk about that history of the area, and I'm thinking about some of the things that I've just seen on the website clicking around. Like, I had to look up, for example, the Cantilever Barn, because you're raising funds specifically to improve, repair, restore the Cantilever Barn. So I thought, well, what is that? And I saw that's the one with no walls on the first floor. You know,
0: yes.
1: You can access, park the tractor in there, that kind of thing.
0: Yes, that is a really unique barn that is native to East Tennessee, or actually it's derived from German barns, but there's only a handful in existence. And basically there's the one at the museum and there's a couple in Sevier County, and I think that's it.
1: So cantilever means that it's raised, really the barn part is raised up, and it has this area underneath that's at ground level. Was that right?
0: Yes. It's almost like you're in a big car wash. Like you drive through the middle of it. And so, it's got this huge open area in the middle, and I think it's on most of the, like, you know, pictures of our grounds.
1: Right.
0: If you look up the Museum of Appalachia, Google Images, you'll see that barn, but it's massive. And so not only is it suffering because of, you know, the elements and time, but people who know how to repair these things in appropriate fashion, those folks are in short supply. So we have just finished with a Pioneer Village restoration campaign. Through that and this grant and another grant from DAR, we've raised a lot of funds so that we can begin to, you know, repair that barn, because that roof is really suffering and the foundations are too. We're excited to start work on this so that this, you know, barn doesn't collapse or anything.
1: So are you going to get out there like your grandfather once did and cut your own shingles? That was the Mark Twain's family's house, right? He had to put a new roof on it, or
0: that's
1: one of
0: right.
1: those ones.
0: I have shingled many a roof. I haven't in a long time. And, you know, I work inside all the time, and some of our maintenance people tease me at times about coming out and working with them. Little do they know, I would love to be out there and be on a roof. It's actually really fun. So it's hard work, but it's a lot of fun.
1: I'm sure they'd be happy to let you up on the roof to check things out, maybe hammer a shingle or two.
0: My pigs, I have two Cooney pigs that I'm obsessed with, and they are actually staying in that barn right now at night. So I'm in the cantilever barn a lot. So I'll come out and check on my pigs and inspect the roof, I'm sure.
1: Tell us about some of the other, I keep mentioning the Mark Twain, but I need you to tell me some of the other ones that we can talk about in addition to the cantilever barn.
0: So as far as the log structures go, we have a couple of cabins that are specific, that are telling the story of a person. So there is the Mark Twain family cabin. There's Gwen Sharp's playhouse, which is a tiny little playhouse that, similar to the Armwine cabin, was the smallest structure sort of relocated from what is now Norris Lake due to the construction of Norris Dam.
1: I'll tell you how foolish I am. I thought it was a theater.
0: That's understandable.
1: It's like the playhouse. Let's put on a show.
0: It's a tiny little playhouse. It's adorable that Gwen's father made that for her. So there are structures like that. But then there are also, there's a part of our Pioneer Village that really tries to just recreate an Appalachian community. So it's complete with, you know, sort of a homestead. There's a house. There's a smokehouse. There's a church. There's a school.
1: There's one that was used on a TV show about Daniel Boone.
0: That's right. And actually, that's the one cabin whose name I don't like, because it is misleading. It's my grandfather called it the Daniel Boone cabin.
1: But he put an apostrophe in there, so it wouldn't be actual Daniel Boone. It's like Daniel.
0: It was used as the primary location for a very short-lived CBS drama from the 70s called Young Daniel Boone. But
1: he was never there.
0: He was never there. No. He had nothing to do with it. So,
1: but Daniel Boone did cut through the Cumberland Gap, and he was certainly in this area close enough.
0: Right. Definitely. Yeah. A couple other notable ones. One that we've talked about recently, because at an awards ceremony last year, we honored the late Alex Haley as a hero of Southern Appalachia.
1: He was your next door neighbor, practically.
0: He was. Now, this was mostly before my time, but my grandfather essentially, like, abducted him from the World's Fair in the 80s. He called Alex Haley, heard that he was here, and told him, you got to come visit my museum. And Alex, as Alex tells it, he's like, I thought, oh, gosh, another museum. I don't want to go. And my grandfather was just persistent. And so he's like, I'll drive to Knoxville and pick you up. And he's like, all right. And so he did and took him to the museum. And Alex really fell in love with the place and called his assistant after his visit and said, I'm moving to Tennessee. So
1: he bought the farm across the street.
0: He did. He did. And, I found old home movies of, you know, before I was born, but like late 80s, like him opening presents with my family on Christmas. And he really was just kind of part of the family. So
1: that's fantastic.
0: Yeah. But,
1: and, 'cause he's from Tennessee originally and then had gone on to fame and fortune writing the autobiography of Malcolm X and Roots and all these other wonderful things. And then decides to move back to his home state, but the other end of it.
0: Exactly. And after that, he really deserves a lot of credit for helping to put the museum on the map. So he became our biggest cheerleader and got Reader's Digest to write about us and all these different publications. And he brought famous people from Quincy Jones to Oprah to all kinds of people to the museum.
1: That's why there's a picture of Oprah.
0: That's right.
1: In a jail cell.
0: Yeah.
1: At the Museum of Appalachia.
0: Yeah. So
1: that explains it.
0: Yeah. I'm envious of my siblings because they got to experience this. And I was born in 1990 and Alex Haley died in 92, I believe. And so there's only a couple of pictures of me with him, but he was very dear to my family.
1: That's great.
0: We also, though, have a cabin, the Parkey Blacksmith Shop, which was a blacksmith shop operated by an African-American blacksmith named Steve Parkey. And Alex, actually, when he passed away, he had at least outlined was working on a story about an African-American blacksmith in Appalachia.
1: And wow.
0: So we have that cabin there as well. So there's tons of that. Also, there are tens of thousands of artifacts in our exhibit buildings. The Hall of Fame is the best one, but there's so much to see there. And you can learn about people who you may have already heard about, from Roy Acuff to Alvin York to tons of people you've never heard about. Alvin York's exhibit sits right next to the exhibit of old Jim Smith, who was a hermit who lived in a cave. So there's quirky, interesting, bizarre stories in vast numbers in that building.
1: Wow. And of course, you can learn so much just by looking at the website, museumofappalachia.org, which will inspire you to want to get tickets and go visit as soon as possible, as it has me. So give us that overview again of the upcoming events. There's the Barn Dance on June 19th.
0: The Barn Dance, yes, that's on June 19th.
1: And with the silent auction that we should look up on.
0: Yes.
1: Handbit. The link is going to be on your website.
0: That's right. It'll be on museumofappalachia.org. If you just click the events tab, you'll find Barn Dance and find all of that information. July 3rd and 4th, we celebrate Tennessee America 250 with our Independence Day Ambleshoot celebration. Those tickets are also available at museumofappalachia.org. We actually also have a free concert in partnership with ORNL FCU on September 19th at the museum. And I believe that is Sean Camp and Verlin Thompson. So not too many free opportunities at the museum, but that's something you can come and do on September 19th. Oh, and I should mention, we have museum memberships on sale right now. They're 20% off, and this really is a great value. So you get unlimited visits to the museum for a year. Every event I've mentioned so far is free, with the exception of Barn Dance. You get free tickets to July 4th. As a member, July 4th, Fall Heritage Days, Sheep Shearing Days, and Candlelight Christmas. You get a free beverage with every meal purchase. Anyway, if you're interested in becoming a member, that is going on for a few more weeks. So
1: I know the tickets are more than the 25 cents your grandfather used to charge, but they're not too expensive either. They're not outrageous.
0: Well, he created such a massive thing there that our primary goal is really to keep up what he created, because he was a genius when it came to collecting artifacts and telling their stories. He was not a genius when it came to a preservation plan. So that's how we spend most of our time, is trying to keep this up and carry it on to the next generation. So
1: you are affiliated with the Smithsonian Institution, which is probably helpful.
0: That's right. We became a nonprofit in 2003, and shortly after that, we became a Smithsonian affiliate. You know, that does not mean we are like the Smithsonian Museum of Natural History or whatever. That just means that the Smithsonian has given us their seal of approval, which we take as a great honor. So
1: cool.
0: A Smithsonian affiliate. Yes, sir.
1: Are you able to work with other museums and other historical homes in our area? Is there any kind of like a cooperation agreement, partnership type of thing?
0: Not officially, but we we will often call them for, with questions about things, but, or just, you know, other partnerships in the community. You know, we're close with a lot of organizations in the Smokies and whatnot too. And I think that a lot of organizations like us, we're all kind of in the same boat of, we need an expert on this thing, you know, so we have to help each other out.
1: One had Explore Oak Ridge and Katie the Calutron Girl in here a couple of weeks ago. They mentioned the Museum of Appalachia.
0: Yeah, they came out and filmed something, a while back, so that was great.
1: Yeah, they were very happy about it, and I highly recommend it, too. So, Will Meyer, Museum of Appalachia, it's been a long-standing tradition in your family. Who else is involved besides you and your brother?
0: After my grandfather retired, my mother was the president. She is now retired, and now my sister is the president.
1: Oh, there
0: you
1: go.
0: You know, we are a nonprofit governed by a board of directors, but they felt it was important to keep the family involved. And so my sister is the president. I'm the vice president. My brother, he has another primary job, but he also does a lot of things at the museum, special projects. He helps maintain our grounds. He does lots of things. He manages music. His jobs are very random, but he is essential. 100%.
1: Yeah. It's just so fascinating to have someone who just grew up in this environment of the Museum of Appalachia. Like you said, it was around before you were born. You grew up into it.
0: That's right. And no one is more surprised by that than I am, because I never thought I would work at the museum. In fact, when I was a kid, I was always thinking, why are all these people coming here? Because it was essentially my backyard. And when you are that close to something, it's hard to see the beauty in it. And it took me a while to get there. And so I've moved away. I've had other jobs and whatnot, but it's been something I've always been drawn back to. And yeah, it's really fantastic getting to work and see your siblings all the time and whatnot.
1: Cool.
0: So, and it's something I'm very proud of.
1: Well, don't miss the expanded 3rd and 4th of July celebrations at the Museum of Appalachia, thanks to that grant from Tennessee America 250. You'll be blowing anvils from, what, 9 a.m. to 3 p.m.? Is that what you said?
0: Yes. Well, the event will go on from 9 a.m. to 3 p.m. We'll have 4 anvil shoots during that time.
1: I should have said shooting anvils.
0: Shooting anvils. Hey, it's a weird thing to describe because, yeah, no matter how you phrase it, you always have to kind of explain it. So anvils will be exploding into the sky on July 3rd and 4th. Yes, sir.
1: All right. Museumofappalachia.org has got all your information. Will Meyer, thank you so much.
0: Thank you for having me.
1: It's been a delight. This is East Tennessee Now. My name is Frank Murphy. Thanks for listening.
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This is Reverend Smith. 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

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And I said, no, FM.

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19: 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Yep, that's a siren. You're getting pulled over. The police come to your window and accuse you of acting nervous. 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They could even take you to jail and arrest you. 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Save it before you need it. 866-246-1800. I'm David Boyd. I'm a lawyer.
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Hey, Jack. I just want to let you know that you're not Sigmund Freud. This whole reverse psychology thing doesn't really work if you have an IQ over 20.

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0: 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There, we said it.
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11: 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Yep, that's a siren. 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I'm David Boyd. I'm a lawyer.
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And you know what I'm talking about. 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

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So, at least there's that.

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9: This is Attorney David Boyd. 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If your wife commits adultery, that is, if she cheats on you, don't stay in your marriage because you're worried about having to pay her alimony. 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I'm David Boyd. I'm a lawyer.
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I was just calling to see if you were going to finally take any requests after the Celestial Dragon hits and we find ourselves in the apocalypse. What about then?

Georgia. He was looking for a soul to steal. He was in a bind because he was way behind and he was willing to make a deal. When he came across this young man sawing on a fiddle and playing it hot, and the devil jumped up on a hickory stump and said, boy, let me tell you what. I guess you didn't know it, but I'm a fiddle player too. And if you'd care to take a dare, I'll make a bet with you. Now, you play pretty good fiddle, boy, but give the devil his due. I bet a fiddle of gold against your soul because I think I'm better than you.

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0: Someday, this bunch of songs in a row could be the best bunch of songs in a row. We're so good at song motivation.

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Now, look, I don't know if I can trust your playing what you want, because the last person I told they could do what they wanted maxed out my credit cards and slept with my brother.

0: 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You do? Weirdo.
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This is Debbie. Yeah, I listen to your station all the time. It fills my need for substandard entertainment. Yay.

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We found your drone, or actually, Ms. Jankowski found it. 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

Jack, it's Lexi. 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So when you say playing what we want, you mean you and the listeners collectively, right? You know, like what a good radio station would do?